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0: This is guitarist and composer Lawson Rollins. 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

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All right, that was Ollie Silt with Yes Sir, and before that we had Just After Sunrise, a lovely tune from Tariq Clark. Now coming up, we have a very good tune coming to us from Spencer Day on WSIE 88.7 The Sound. 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

0: All right, that was Seven Steps by Steve Davis. Before that, we had The Phoenix by Huge Groove and Morningside by Bob Mamet. 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

All right, that was Time for Wonderful by Third Force. Before that, we have Fired Up by Eric Darius. We are WSIE St. Louis, 88.7 The Sound. Coming up, we have music from Scooter Braun. Tune in.

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All right, that was So Wonderful by Diana Krall, a lovely little song from 2001. Y'all remember 2001? All right, we have music from the TNR Collective, TK Blue, Mesa, and Bonafide. 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

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Next up, we have music from Chris Vatti and Jill Scott and RZA Khan.

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'Cause mama's got bills to pay.

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That was Nicole Henry with Everything Is Fine, and before that we had Kenny Burrell with Midnight Blue. Now coming up, we have music from Brian Culbertson right here on WSIE 88.7 The Sound.

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0: All right, that was Raw Tate with Hypnotic Eyes. Before that, we had music from Cindy Bradley, Elaine Elias, Will Donato, and Mark Anton. 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

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Coming up, we have music from artists like Al Hirt and Architects of Sound. All right, I'm signing off, y'all. Have a good morning or a good night.

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1: Hi, this is jazz flutist Kim Scott. 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
1: Hi, I'm Mindy Hebert. 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

That was Rolling by the Winston Brothers, and before that, Missing Me by Lack of Afro, here on 88.7 The Sound. We are your NPR music station. We are WSIE St. Louis. Hope everyone's having a great Sunday this morning. My name is Ben. I'll be with you all for the next few hours while you're listening to some great music. So sit back and relax, and let me get you right back to it. Coming up next, we got Acoustic Alchemy, but right now, here's Diamond Girl by Seals and Crofts, here on 88.7 The Sound.

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0: That was The Roswell Incident by Naked Rock Fight here on 88.7 The Sound. 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

That was Moved by Kevin Hall here on 88.7 The Sound. 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If you'd like to let us know how we're doing, please give us a call at 618-650-4887. We'd love to hear from you. Coming up next, we got Brian Bromberg and Everett Harp, but right now, here's Twisted Blues by Wes Montgomery here on 88.7 The Sound.

And that was El Fuego by Althea Renee here on 88.7 The Sound. Hope everyone's still doing great here on this Sunday morning. I'm doing absolutely great enjoying this wonderful music here with y'all. But without further ado, let me get you right back to it. Coming up next, we got Isaac Hayes. But right now, here's Miles Said Play by Physical Therapy here on 88.7 The Sound.

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And that was What Is Meant to Be by Lindsey Webster here on 88.7 The Sound. 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

That was What Could Be Better by the Eatons, and before that, It's Real by Alex Parchment here on 88.7 The Sound. We are your NPR music station. We are WSIE St. Louis. It's going to be my third and final hour of this Sunday morning, but I'll still be around for a little bit, so let me get you right back to the music. Coming up next, we got Richard Elliott, but right now, here's Just Another Day by Peter White and Bashia here on 88.7 The Sound.

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1: In celebration of Hispanic History Month, WSIE presents Hispanic History Notes.
2: Celia Cruz, popular Latin artist, rose to fame in the 20th century as a singer of guacharas. Cruz mastered a wide variety of Afro-Cuban music styles, including rumba, Afro-sun, and bolero. She collaborated with Wyclef Jean and Lauryn Hill, which was nominated for the Grammy Award for Best Rap Performance by a Duo or Group.
1: Hispanic History Notes is brought to you by the St. Louis Society for the Blind and Visually Impaired and the St. Louis American Newspaper.
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1: This is Nancy Kranzberg, and this is State of the Arts, right here on WSIE, 88.7 The Sound. Well, hello to two really young, cute guys, and I mean really young, that have to deal with an ancient old lady here, Kingston Hansen, better known as King, and Jesus Ramirez.
2: Yes.
1: And we're going to talk about Chunky's, a new store on Washington Avenue.
2: Mm-hmm.
1: And where exactly on Washington?
3: It is 3323 Washington Ave. Yeah.
1: Okay, now my daughter and granddaughter and grandson dragged me all over to see a store that was called Supreme,
2: mm-hmm.
1: way back when, and my grandson loves Supreme. First of all, I kind of see the store as a resell it, but it's much more than a resell it. You can trade. Give us a little spiel, Jesus.
4: It's a store that essentially we wanted to build a community who loved fashion and loved clothes.

0: messing with some clothes, reselling, doing events across St. Louis, and then we started traveling. We made it out to Chicago a few times, Colorado, all that, mm-hmm. and then we got the opportunity, and we jumped on it, and we got the store here on mm-hmm. Washington.
1: So, how's business, as they say?
2: Business is good.
0: Business is booming.
1: So, how is your store? How does it compare to, like, a Supreme? Do you have that dropping thing that my granddaughter was always talking about?
0: So, we're not doing weekly drops yet. We're not that big yet, but us compared to a Supreme store, we're a resale skate shop type store with the vibe of that, and we sell Supreme in there as well. So that's about the
1: you do
2: we do yeah. sell Supreme, yeah.
1: Oh, our wow! Goals, so, King, how did you get interested in fashion?
0: You know, since a little kid, I've always just liked putting on clothes, dressing up, and doing my own thing, and always being the odd one out. And then, I just liked vintage a lot. I liked Supreme a lot, and Jesus and me came together, and with both of our smart little intelligent minds, we figured it out, and we just started doing it.
1: So what is the exact address, and what are the hours?
2: 3323 Washington Avenue, St. Louis, Missouri, 63103. Yeah.
1: Okay, so on that same block is Sophie's Artist Lounge.
2: It is.
0: Yeah, you have Sophie's, and you have Walls Off Washington. Yeah, you got the whole night, and you got Blueprint. You got everything on there.
1: The Literary Center, mm-hmm. yeah. Wow. Are there other stores that are similar in St. Louis?
0: Yeah, we have a few. Shout out to Reset. They're the homies over there. You have a Found, and you have Avalon, and you have a... What's another one?
2: There's one on Cherokee called Assassin Vintage.
0: Yeah,
2: owned by these two amazing ladies.
1: So, what do you think is the main way people come in and buy? Do they come in with cash, a credit card, or do they trade?
2: We take whatever payment you have.
0: It's a little bit of everything. It's pretty even. We get card, we get cash, and we definitely get the trade-in values mm-hmm. all the time.
1: Wow. And do people of all ages really go, or is that mostly...
0: I mean, I've had 3-year-olds, and I've had 80-year-olds.
1: Okay, so. I'm a little over 81 would take me.
2: Yes,
1: okay,
2: you're
0: fine. Make it in.
1: And so, in general, what is your fastest-selling item?
2: T-shirts right now.
0: Yeah,
1: definitely. T-shirts.
0: Yeah. Summertime, we're all for those shirts, the thin shirts, the thick shirts, anything. We're selling those all around. And then
2: shorts
0: more
2: as
0: in the,
2: well.
0: Yeah, shorts. And then in the wintertime, we'll probably switch over to more sweatshirts and jackets and stuff, but...
2: Yeah, in the winter, we can't keep sweatshirts in to save our life.
1: Really?
2: Yeah,
1: wow.
2: I've got
1: Logan doing the recording for us today, but sometimes Deja does it. And Deja is one of your
0: Deja's been up in there a few times. She comes and sees my little puppy. We got a little store puppy in there, our mascot. Her name's Blue.
1: Yeah.
0: She's a little sweetheart.
1: Yeah. Wow. And did you say the hours?
0: The hours are, we're open every day, but Monday 11 through 6, and then on Sunday we're 11 to 5.
1: Oh, I like it that you're open on Sunday as well.
0: Yeah.
1: And so, how unique do you think your store is?
0: Oh, we're a one-of-a-kind store.
1: Yeah.
2: There's not many stores in St. Louis that... It's like our store has a part of us in it. It has a part of, like, our soul. I mean, we come from skateboarding, surrounded by graffiti, music, all these cool niches of, creatives. Yeah. And we're able to kind of try to mash that all together.
1: That's really the word today, creatives.
2: Yeah.
1: I was talking to, what's his name, that great singer in St. Louis, Brian Owens.
0: Mm-hmm.
1: And he runs some agency called Something Creative. And I like that word. Mm-hmm. And I like the idea that the fashion is getting something, mm-hmm. is getting its own shining spot.
2: Yeah.
1: Because
2: mm-hmm.
1: people know about it, but I think they don't tend to even group it in with all the different arts disciplines.
2: No, it definitely is a part of the creative scene.
1: Yeah.
2: Yeah.
1: So would you say, has there been any formal education thrown in here to teach you about what you're doing, like any business?
0: Oh, it's a day-to-day learning lesson every time. I mean, we're figuring out how to pay each other. We're figuring out that side of it. We're figuring out learning all the business ways of it, getting attorneys, doing this, starting new LLCs, figuring all that out.
2: It's a team effort.
0: Yeah, it's a big team effort. And then also just working with people.

0: on a daily basis, just like learning how to communicate on a different level to get people to buy your stuff. So,
1: you know, yeah. I worked in a drugstore and worked my way through college.
0: Yeah.
1: Got a little bit of a scholarship, but nice. Mainly worked. And what I learned, I even learned some new cuss words when I was with the pharmacist would have to come lecture me every once in a while. Nancy, you have to behave. So anyway, well, what else would you like to say about Chunky's?
0: We're a good vibe. We're a good little place to hang out. If you just want to come kick back, you can go get some coffee, come hang out. We have one other person that we own the store with who's not with us here right now, Julian. Shout out to him. He's around the store right now while we're in here.
2: We get new clothes daily. So if there's something that you see and it might not be there, don't worry. We got...
1: Okay, so where do most of the clothes come from? I'm a little confused.
0: So we have Goodwill bins. People come in to sell stuff, estate sales. Mm-hmm. I mean, the whole nine yards, everywhere. We're getting clothes.
2: We got a lot of friends who we buy wholesale from, so they source clothes for a living.
1: So if somebody brings in stuff and you're thinking, do you just tell them, this is not what we...
2: There's a polite way to say it. I'll just, like, depending on the season.
1: Yeah.
2: We buy certain things.
1: So
2: say they bring in like coats in the summer, I'm gonna just be like, hey, this is not exactly what we're looking for at the moment.
1: Mm-hmm.
2: And then if it doesn't fit our aesthetic and vibe, then that's also another thing, because the way we curate the store is very specific. We can't have a piece of clothing that sticks out like a sore thumb on our racks.
1: That's so cute. So, you know, so often, including in my own family, people start in business and they're getting along real well, and then they get into it and they break. How are you guys still getting along?
0: We've had our few fights, but we're best friends before anything, and we're friends at the end of the day before business. So we prioritize making sure that we're still.
2: We'll be mad at each other for a little bit.
0: We're like brothers. Yeah. So.
1: Well, that's wonderful.
0: Yeah.
1: Well, thank you so much for
0: coming.
1: Thank
0: you for having us.
1: The address on Washington?
0: 3323 Washington Ave.
2: Yeah.
1: Right down the block from Sophie's Artist Lounge, across the street from Midcoast Media, right in the heart of Grand Center. Okay, you young, cute things.
0: Thank you so much for having us.
2: Thank you for having us.
1: Oh, my pleasure.
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That was She Said Yes by Hubert Eaves IV here on 88.7 The Sound. Giving St. Louis the blues on Monday afternoons, it's the Blues and Soul Patrol with the soul selector Tom Papa-Ray every Monday afternoon from 4 until 7 exclusively on WSIE. Coming up next, we got Les Sabler, but right now here's The Man I Love by Herbie Hancock and Joni Mitchell here on 88.7 The Sound.

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1: This is the SIUE Beat, a weekly program exploring the lives and the work of the people of Southern Illinois University, Edwardsville.
2: Good morning, and welcome to another edition of the SIUE Beat, the show that explores issues and ideas on the campuses of Southern Illinois University, Edwardsville. I'm Kevin Leonard, the Dean of the College of Arts and Sciences, and I'm very pleased to be here today with Dr. Jeremiah Carter, an assistant professor in the Department of English Language and Literature. Dr. Carter earned a bachelor's degree from Hampton University, a master's degree in English from SIUE, and a doctorate from the University of Alabama. He taught at Jacksonville University in Florida before joining the faculty at SIUE in the fall of 2025. Dr. Carter's research focuses on African-American autobiographical literatures. At SIUE, he teaches courses in African-American literature and courses that serve the Boundless Scholar Experience, a comprehensive academic program that promotes belonging, academic advancement, and degree completion. Welcome to the SIUE Beat, Dr. Carter.
3: Thank you. It's great to be here with you.
2: Let's begin by having you tell our audience a little bit more about yourself. Where did you grow up, and how did you become interested in literature?
3: Well, I was born and raised in Houston, Texas, and I became interested in literature or fictional literature a little bit later in life. Growing up, my dad had a library. I noticed that it was, over time, mostly encyclopedias, and so that's kind of where I first found my enjoyment in reading. It wasn't so much the stories, but it was just in the kind of random information, but what they provided. It was high school, but really that turn to college, that I realized that, oh, I like literature. I like stories, storytelling, both fictional and autobiographical. And so it was that transition from encyclopedias to a little bit of literature in high school, to really understanding, like in college, oh, this is a thing. I enjoy these stories. I enjoy breaking down these stories and having conversations about stories, and sometimes just watching conversations or listening to certain conversations, about stories and taking note of how folks tell those stories and why. Yeah.
2: So when did you really first start reading novels, for example?
3: It was college.
2: Okay.
3: I'd say the ones that I realized I'm enjoying this. So we started off with the text called Miko Kings. I remember I was in undergrad, and the undergraduate school that I went to, their inception, they are an HBCU, Historically Black College and University, but one of the unique things about their inception was, is from its outset, it sought to teach Native Americans and African-American students, and former slaves, rather. And so the school kind of maintains that identity, so to speak, even though they don't have a large Native American population, but we do have a decent Native American museum on campus. And as far as some of the themes go, for instance, like the read-in book, we had to read books by Native American authors within the English department itself. Sometimes we would come back to those. And so it was like a transition from Miko Kings to really reading some of the early texts, like early in my life, like Ernest Gaines's A Lesson Before Dying. And I'm like, oh, this is storytelling. There's more here. Let's get some more of that.
2: Yeah. Oh, wow. I'm really fascinated by what you have to say. So did you go into college knowing you were going to major in English?
3: Actually, no, I didn't. Okay. I was unsure. And so as far as the application goes, I just didn't choose undecided. I think I chose something like sports management or something.
2: Oh, wow.
3: Like that.
2: Okay.
3: So I spoke about the read-in book that every first-year student had to read. And so being in the one-on-one classes, having conversations with English professors, they didn't let me make it to my sophomore year, second semester of my sophomore year, without converting me.
2: Okay. Wow. So, and then you went all in and focused on English. And I'm really interested about the point at which you decided that you were going to pursue an advanced degree and become a faculty member.
3: Okay.
2: When did that happen?
3: Okay. So it was, even while on paper I was still sports management, I had a feeling that I wanted to teach. I had a strong feeling that I wanted to teach. And the first inkling was secondary education. It was secondary education. And so I joined the education department. That was my first major change to English education. I'm enjoying the literature, the discussion of the books, taking a look at some of these secondary texts and how the analysis is forming. And I think that it was in this process that my coattail was pulled, and I see myself doing it now to mm-hmm. other students. I see a lot of the folks in the English department doing it to other students. Hey, you can do something a little bit more. And for me, it was like, hey, that secondary classroom is cool, but you might want to do a little bit more. You see what we're doing. You see the conversations that we're having or that we're facilitating. You could do that and write about it. It was kind of the clear idea that, hey, I want to teach. I kind of feel it as a bite or bug to teach. But then it was where. And so then by the time I had converted to English education, that didn't last too much longer because there was a different, you know, similar to what we have here at SIUE, there's an English education route, but then there's also the, for us in undergrad, it was like the English arts route, which just becomes your foundational degree. Most students go off and get some other graduate degree in a plethora of things. Yeah. English being one of them. But so then I made that transition by junior year with the English education background. I didn't have to take too many different classes or really slow down my process. It was around junior year. Those conversations kept happening outside the classroom with professors about the direction and potential directions of my career. And so it was around then that I think more Black literature came into light. This reading Nella Larson and as I already stated, Ernest Gaines, Zora Neale Hurston, obviously. There's more out there. So it wasn't just, okay, English education. No, there's English arts. Oh, you can facilitate these conversations and write about these things for a living. Let's see what that's like. So that's how that worked out.
2: Oh, wow. Well, were there important individuals who encouraged and supported you as you have pursued your career as a teacher and a scholar?
3: Absolutely. Absolutely. We'll say outside of family because, you know, thankful to have a family that was pushing, you know, keep going. You know, it seems like you have goals, keep going. But then there are those professors who, like I said, were pulling my coattail somewhat saying, hey, you can do more. Then I did a little more and then say, hey, you can do a little bit more, you know. And so those folks, because even after getting into graduate school, would check and say, what are you reading? What are you writing? That type of thing. And what really put graduate school in English on my mind was a summer program that I did because we got a taste of African-American literature at my undergraduate institution. But there was a summer institute that was run and conducted by Dr. Ramsey, who's here. Mm-hmm. And yeah, he reached out to several colleagues and said, hey, we're doing this thing. And it was in that program that I was exposed to how vast African-American literature is, you know, beyond a few genres and a few authors and what could be done with it and what was being done at the forefront of the field and of the discipline. Then I was really like, oh, this is it. And that happened right at junior year, I think the summer after. So I had changed my major and I had a pretty good idea that I'm going to go to grad school for this. But then as far as like what to study, what types of things would I study, that really opened my eyes to the possibilities. I'm thinking like, okay, I wanted to be a teacher. I can write. I can feed that, you know, and have these types of conversations and do this type of work. So,
2: yeah. Well, I'm really fascinated. I mentioned in the introduction that your research has focused on African-American autobiographical literatures. How did you become interested in autobiographical writing?
3: I think it was something that I got a hint of that my dissertation helped me to explore and really solidify, and that was in reading African-American autobiographies. I came to the story thinking that this was about the person, and that's because of what I think the genre puts us in the mind of, kind of like biography. I'm going to learn about this individual. With autobiography, I'm going to learn about this individual from their own mind. And in the process, I realized I know I'm learning about the individual. There's a community and there are systems that they're telling about as they, whether or not it's on purpose, and in a lot of ways in the slave narrative tradition, which is a core tradition within the larger context of African-American autobiographical literatures, they're telling us more than about the self. There is a self there, but we're hearing about the communities, we're hearing about the systems, we're hearing about the cultures, good and bad, around them. And so then I started to think of those as like, not so much in conflict, but man, there's this genre where you talk about yourself that you're not talking about yourself. And I started to realize, like, a lot of times if I talk about me, I can't help but talk about the people that I think produced me, whether it be, you know, my family or the institutions that I was a part of. You know, we were just kind of talking about Hampton a little bit, and I try not to go deep into, my personal experiences, but I noticed that in those personal experiences, I'm talking more about the community, I'm talking more about the things that made me. And so it was kind of in that contrast that it made me read more and read more and read more, and then to discover, like, oh, it's more than just the book length autobiographies. We have letters and memoirs. How are people sharing their stories, but then also sharing about the communities, either that they produced them or that they engage with through their lives, or the systems that they had to endure, that they might be breaking down in a sociological way without intentionally doing so, or without doing something from a disciplinary perspective. Obviously, that's where we kind of get that autoethnography from, you know, noticing those moments, or even some of those imperatives in their writing. It's those types of things that had me diving in. And as I already expressed, like with the diaries and the somewhat of a difference between autobiography and memoir, right? So diving into that a little bit more. But again, noticing that you're talking about the self, or at least it seems that that's what should be happening or what's happening, but we're getting more. And so it's that what's more that I've been drawn to.
2: Yeah. Well, that's really fascinating. So which autobiographies or autobiographical writings have you analyzed as part of your program of research?
3: So I first one I did, and at this point I'm talking about, I'm thinking about my dissertation order.
2: Sure.
3: So the first one that I covered in there was a slave narrative by James Grunasaw. That folks are aware, it's a very short piece where he reflects on his time during slavery. The second was Our Nig. I mean, obviously, by Harriet E. Wilson. Read others around them, but those are the ones that I focused on. Also, James Weldon Johnson, who we know to be the writer of The Autobiography of an Ex-Colored Man, which is actually a fiction, right? But in my work, I focus on his actual autobiography.
2: Mm-hmm.
3: He's really playing with that genre. I think he has a good grasp of what that genre can do and had done in terms of the slave narratives when he's writing his fictional text. But in my dissertation, I pay close attention to his autobiography and what some of those similarities were that he may have actually just been coming to grips with while writing his autobiography a couple decades after, probably at least 3 decades after his fictional text. And then there's John Edgar Wideman, And if you notice, like with this dissertation, it was sort of a deliberate move. Each of these is kind of happening in a different century. The first two were happening around, Grunesaw is happening around the 18th century. E. Wilson is happening around 19. Then we have Johnson is around. Then we have 20th for both Johnson and for Weidman, right? But the early part of the 20th century for Johnson. And with Weidman, his first autobiography is actually a co-authored autobiography. So I'm thinking of like, I was just stating that it's more than the self, right? So then I'm drawn to like, what does it mean to have a co-authored autobiography by two gentlemen who, they're brothers. One literally is at Penn State, who goes off to Penn State for his education, and his younger brother, who's about 10 years younger, goes off to the state pen. But they grew up in the same home, same neighborhood, but at the same time, drastically different neighborhoods. They their parents witnessed kind of like the community divestment or the government's divestment in the community. And that those aren't used as an excuses, but those, they grew up in separate, very different environments, 10 years apart, while also growing up at the same address. And they're reconnecting in the autobiography. And so, like I said, those nuances, those moments when it's clearly not about the person on the author, where it seems like it should be, are the ones that I'm drawn to. Those are the moments I'm really drawn to in these, in within the genre as a whole.
2: How do you go about analyzing the sources?
3: Well, we have conversations about whether or not African-American literature is interdisciplinary. And in a lot of cases, you know, we actually may not be. At the same time, we take traditional literary studies, but then, you know, we're just talking about those sociological moments, those moments where we're analyzing certain systems, even criminal justice system, especially the way that John Edgar Wideman is thinking about it, because he's thinking about his brother's time in the penitentiary, because they're literally writing while he's in the penitentiary, because part of the book takes place during visits, right? And so honing in on those moments where it's clearly beyond the self, being open, right, to other disciplinary writings, other experiences, right, because that also gave me an opportunity to kind of explore a little bit of different prison literatures and some of the differences that Weidman is making, some that it seems that he may be conscious of and some that he may be unaware of. So I go about first looking for those moments or those moments that are standing out, right, where it's more than the self, but then also those interdisciplinary moments, branching off, because definitely using the skills of literary analysis, but then branching off to others, and then also just recording similarities within the long tradition of African-American autobiography, because I'm just listing one or two from each century, but then within that one or two is a large body that we take a look at in the process of putting our thoughts and ideas together. So, yeah, I would say that's kind of where the beginning of analysis starts.
2: Yeah. So what overarching conclusions have you drawn from your research?
3: So one of them that I come back to is kind of like the familial imperative. And it's a term that I think I use it in different contexts. And one of the ways is derived from the slave narrative, because I'm thinking of like scholars like Hortense Spiller, who talks about the black family and how kind of the concept of which, if we think of it in terms of where it begins on the plantation, at least we begin our concept of it on the plantation, right? Not it literally begins there, but and thinking of kinship, differences, family despite differences, treating ones as family despite differences. I look at these texts in the same way. So then the familial imperative is to, how do we identify these differences between these texts, between these authors? But then also notice like there is clear intertextuality sometimes between the fictional autobiography of an ex-colored man, right? clearly in conversation with literal slave narratives, literal autobiographies, right? And then his autobiography then being in conversation with both slave narratives at time, but then also with his fiction, right? Even in ways that he may or may not have been conscious of, or at in the writing process, very possibly have been becoming conscious of, because there's a clear thing there's something clearly that happens to him before he writes that fictional text that he actually is coming to grips with when he's writing his nonfiction. Specifically, that's the moment in life where he was almost lynched. Right? He doesn't make that story public until a couple decades later, and then he writes in his autobiography the phrase horror complex, which we know to be trauma or PTSD. And he's kind of saying, I just got over that. And so it wasn't even in writing the book or turning it into a fiction that he's getting over. It's around the same time that the autobiography is published that he's saying that. So like that familial context, and we see it happen in various ways. Sometimes it's literally writing to put food on the table. I think Harriet E. Wilson was one way that her text is a good example of that. It's like in her introduction, she's kind of saying, I'm writing to put food on the table. I'm sharing this fictional text that I've come up with that's loosely based on my life story, very loosely based, but somewhat to put food on the table. That familial imperative comes through. One of the more pronounced ways it comes through in John Edgar Wyman is literally reconnecting with his brother. Because they kind of realized we never really had a relationship. We were 10 years apart. You know, I was off to college when you were kind of struggling through, and, you know, the school that I went to, it kind of plummeted as far as the resources that were poured into it, and the community that we came from kind of plummeted as far as the resources that were there. So we don't really have a relationship. I'm going to let's connect, you know, even though you're independent. Let's actually be brothers, so to speak. I don't mean to put too pretty of a bow on it, but that's kind of what happens. So the familiar imperative, and I'm just giving examples of kind of the overarching way, but it happens in myriad of ways throughout the text. I think throughout the tradition as well of people using autobiography and different types of autobiographical writings, right? So I would say that familiar imperative would be one of the big takeaways from my studies.
2: Yeah, absolutely. No, that's really fascinating. So you finished your master's degree here at SIUE, and then you went off and did your doctorate at Alabama, and then started teaching at Jacksonville, and then you came back. What's it feel like to come back to SIUE as a faculty member?
3: Oh, man, there were so many full circle moments in that first year. And every now and then, I think I have one even in the second year, but it's the full circle moments. And also working with graduate students in addition to some professors that were already here, is also a source of those full circle moments. But coming back in a different capacity, knowing more, wanting to do more. I thought I was ambitious then. Now I'm like, I want to do this, you know, as far as including my development as a professional, as a scholar. Like, I thought I wanted to know more then. Like, I want to know so much more now and get better at so much more now. So what's it like coming back? The full circle moments, but then also noticing the differences in myself and where I see myself and want to be. Yeah.
2: Yeah. So, do you have a favorite course to teach?
3: I think it's currently, I love the BSc courses. I think it's currently the Art of Sports and Race course that I'm teaching right now. And as you know, I put the syllabus together. And as I'm moving through the syllabus, I'm modifying the syllabus. This is going for next year. So it's kind of exciting because at least a couple of times for a day, I was like, you guys, I know this is on the syllabus. We're going to talk about this today because we have to talk about this today. And then there's also those moments where, oh, this is how I'm going to change it next year. I can't wait to see this thing three sessions out. You know what I mean? Mm-hmm. So that's pretty fun. It's a little bit stressful because then I'm like, should be doing this now, but this is better off for the next iteration of this syllabus. But that, I think that all equals excitement, and so that's what's making that my favorite. Yeah.
2: Okay. What kinds of things do you have students read in that course?
3: Oh, so
2: that's a fascinating topic.
3: Yeah, so we are reading, well, one of the texts we have not got to was Ralph Ellison's The Battle Royale, a chapter from his Invisible Man. I don't know why I blanked on it. But Ralph Ellison's Battle Royale from Invisible Man. But then also a good amount of literary journalism. One of the texts that functions as a foundational text for the course is Ralph Wiley, who's a deceased journalist who worked for ESPN and Sports Illustrated, is his urban legend article that he wrote on Allen Iverson. And so it kind of had me thinking about hero making, right? Who gets to say when the hero is the hero or when the hero is actually an anti-hero? Like, who are we listening to? Who decides, right? And so that text is a foundation for our concepts. Now, our concepts are also drawn from African-American literary traditions. And so in a lot of ways, one of the central questions that many of our questions come from is how do many of the concepts in African-American literary studies help us think about sports and sports journalism in the contemporary moment? And we also go into past moments because one of the things I notice is, man, when we're thinking about Black culture writing, we can't get away from basketball and boxing, man. The writers keep coming back to it. We're not just talking about what's popular, but what's popular with the writers. It's basketball and boxing. Keep mm-hmm. being drawn to that. So you asked some of the things we're reading. We're going to get to Battle Royale.

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6: Good morning. This is Robin Boyce on Another Note, along with my co-host today for the Urban Spectrum side of On Another Note with Tim Person. How you doing, sir?
7: I am happy. I'm here.
6: You're looking good, man. I swear, you know, you look like you just had some relaxation. You cool. You've been refurbished. You look like, hey, I'm ready to do this.
7: I stopped by the gummy store on the way here.
6: Is that it?
7: Yes.
6: All right now. There are plenty of them on the way. There truly are. On the phone with this, or I would say Teams call. It's not the phone anymore, but sort of like, right? Anyway, we've got Kathleen Farrell with the League of Women Voters, Miss Monica Huddleston with St. Louis Area Voting Initiative, and James Ingram, political columnist and activist. He writes for a political column for East St. Louis in the St. Louis American. Good morning to you all. How are you?
8: Good morning.
9: Great morning.
6: Great. We are here to talk about voting. We've got a big election coming up, the general, on November 3rd. Am I correct about that date, y'all?
9: The 3rd. Right.
6: The 3rd.
7: That is correct.
6: Okay. And there are a lot of things out here that are just really, i.e., either confusing people or making people feel like, why, what is going on, or what should I do? First off, let's talk about this redistricting map that the Supreme Court said a couple of weeks ago, look, go back to 2022,
7: right.
6: State of Missouri.
7: Yep.
6: But all of a sudden, things changed in the last couple of days or so.
7: Essentially in dance mode. So we've got constantly changing music that is confusing the heck out of the voters. But it's not only confusing the voters, it's confusing the people that are in charge. So if you remember, we were supposed to have on the Board of Election Commissioners here to talk about what people can expect. They don't even know, because every other day there's been another court issue, a court order issue. And just this morning, another judge has issued an order saying we should use the Republican map, the pre-Republican Trump map. But he does not supersede the Supreme Court.
6: Right.
7: Supreme Court essentially has said, without saying it, leave this alone. You're going to use the 2022 map.
6: So, okay. I thought the law was the law. I don't know.
7: Well, it depends on who's
9: saying. There's always an interpretation that goes on with the law. And that's probably the most challenging thing about the judicial system, is things that we think as a everyday person are in black and white and very clear. Here comes somebody with a slick interpretive mind, and they throw another interpretation out there. And that's what ends up getting argued and eventually decided.
7: Well,
9: and
7: one of the other things
9: where
7: that
9: we
7: happens
9: are today.
7: Okay. In the judicial system is, mm-hmm, people will actively shop judges and shop
9: that's
7: courts.
9: Right.
7: And that, I think that's what we have here. So even though the Supreme Court has issued a ruling, they're the highest court in the land, we

0: have got these lower level courts constantly injecting themselves.
1: Are these the courts that we vote on ballots when they're up for election?
0: As it relates to the ruling today, I do not believe so.
1: Okay. Okay.
0: But Missouri courts ruled, and the Supreme Court said leave it alone, 22, and then some appellate judge says, no, we're going to do something else. So not only is this a confusing in terms of the system, it's really creating havoc in the minds of the voters. And so,
2: correct.
0: You know, I'm old. I have always had a problem with people saying this election coming up is the most important election in our entire life. And I believe that is the case this time. Mm-hmm. But they are confusing people. They're doing it deliberately because they know voters are pissed. Voters do not want to continue to go through this havoc of high gas prices, no access to health care, and all the other litany of problems that we have.
1: This is just a little bit, this is confusing. I mean, as a voter, as it is, okay, for example, okay, James, you basically have had an opportunity to go and vote at your voting poll for as long as you can remember in Illinois, right?
3: Right.
1: And in the voting situation doesn't seem to be as harassing as it seems to be in Missouri. Talk to us a little bit about that.
3: No, there's two things, though, real quickly, kind of circling back on what you just talked about. They're relying in Missouri on the fact that most people don't read, most voters don't read, they're not educated, particularly as it pertains to election law. And there's this Purcell principle. If you talk to anybody in legal circles, they'll tell you this is a legal precedent to prevent states from making changes too close to elections. This is what the Supreme Court is going by in terms of its ruling, which should take precedent. Now, you're absolutely correct when it comes to Illinois. We can register on the day of the election,
1: mm-hmm.
3: in Illinois. I'm unbothered by anything that the White House says or what they're saying on the other side of the river here, because we have a very seamless process. If you have a state ID or a driver's license, you can go to your local election authority or to the DMV,
1: mm-hmm.
3: and you can register to vote. You can register up to the day of the election, and you don't have any problem. I don't fear anybody being at the polling place on November 3rd,
1: okay.
3: harassing me and asking me for identification. Mm-hmm. We don't play that stuff in Illinois. So, you know, in fact, they'll have my ballot out when they see me walk in the door, because everybody in the areas that we vote already know the voters.
1: And I asked you that question mainly because, you know, I've lived in a part of the city of St. Louis for 20 plus something years. And I swear, I voted at the same place for almost 15, 16 years.
3: Mm-hmm.
1: Then recently they just switched up everything at least 3 to 4 times up to the present time right now. It's just like, but the most solid places that I thought that they changed to was allowing libraries to open their doors for people to start voting early. Let's talk about first off, when does voting registration end in the state of Missouri?
0: 1 month.
2: It ends September the 7th. October 7th.
4: October 7th, yes.
2: October 7th. Thank you, Monica.
1: October 7th. All righty. When does early voting start?
0: I believe
4: usually 2 weeks before the November 3rd date. So whatever that date is, it's 2 weeks before.
0: Yes.
2: Mm-hmm. Right. And that will be the 20th, I believe.
1: Of September? October.
2: We'll have two Saturdays that you can vote from 9 to 1.
1: Okay.
2: The 24th and the 31st.
1: Okay.
4: There you go.
1: Okay. Now, does it seem like in the city, either you, Monica, or you, Kathleen, taking on, that voting has become a little, or just going to vote? Hasn't that gotten harder for some people in the city? I mean, confusing?
2: I think that it has because of the change of the polling places, as you talked about, Monica. On the other hand, I know that the Board of Elections had to eliminate some because of disability,
1: right,
2: accessibility, and also a decrease in the folks who live here.
1: Yeah, okay.
4: Right.
1: I didn't think about
4: that. Well, and there's also been some difficulty, you know, hiring people to work the polls.
2: Right.
4: votes. You know, you've got, you need election judges, you need election officials in the polling places, and they have challenges sometimes finding the people to do that because they have to be from both parties equally, that kind of thing. So that may enter into it as well, you know. But you can vote in any of those places.
2: About the map, just the ballots have been printed, proceed as you get that ballot and go. Do not change what you're doing.
1: So what we get from the Board of Election Commissioner, Tim, is what we need to just go on by.
0: Right. Well, we don't have any choice in that matter. Reality, this is an unsettled issue. We're probably, no matter what happens today, we're probably going to hear about it over and over again because the Republicans are not going to let this issue go. They believe the presidency kind of rests on this, which really doesn't make any sense because he's not on the ballot, even though he says we should pretend he's on the ballot. So, but let me talk about the polling places. We have 51 polling places.
1: Okay.
0: There is some argument amongst the commissioners about the accuracy of the numbers that they have in terms of the total number of voters, in terms of the whether or not the lists are accurate. And that has that creates some confusion. But the early voting seems to work pretty well, particularly in those high voter areas.
1: Okay.
0: They just need to kind of figure out, because you can't figure out where the voters are actually coming from, because at the end of the day, if I vote, say, from SIU and I live in St. Louis, when I cast my vote, even though I cast it here, they will still say I cast it from my address in St. Louis or my polling place in St. Louis, wherever I'm assigned to.
1: Right.
0: So that doesn't give you an accurate picture of where people are actually going to vote.
1: Okay.
0: We know there's high volume in a lot of voting places. There's about four or five places that outvote the entire city in terms of early voting.
1: Okay.
0: But in reality, it doesn't really help them do their critical analysis so they can be more efficient in what they do. St. Louis City was really kind of late coming on board. St. Louis County came on board a couple of years earlier in terms of voting wherever you want to vote, which is really efficient. We can go to any bank in the country and pull our money. We can do a lot of things, but we cannot. We have been assigned to a voting location, and they wouldn't change that. Now that's changed, so that makes it a lot easier.
1: Well, have you seen a big change in the voter turnout? Do you think that's why we had a pretty good turnout in August?
0: No, I saw was those areas that historically were high voting places, even with the ward reduction and early voting, those places continue to be high voting.
1: Okay.
0: So we have real serious problems up north, but we already knew we were a hemorrhaging population, and with the with the tornado, people move. But with the census, it was always North St. Louis that was bleeding the most. Some of those people were moving south. A lot of people were moving outside of the city.
1: Yes. That has been, a conundrum that's been happening, I would say, over the past 5 to 6 years now. It's been kind of or 10. What would you say?
0: It's been longer than that. Okay. Most of the population loss has been up north, and that's another conversation altogether. Some of that is pre-planned. Some of it is just disgusting the way city leaders have handled the city.
1: It's a whole thing business that's going on right now. And that's a whole another topic we could talk about here. But getting back to this election, getting people out, are they truly taking this election serious? I mean, we've got all of these amendments. We've got now the Amendment 3, Amendment 6, Amendment 7, Amendment 8, and Prop A. So Are voters, are they interested enough in this election to really look at these amendments that we're gonna do another show, y'all, that's gonna specifically deal with this stuff? But are voters really getting out and wanting to vote?
0: Well, here, let me offer this, and I really think that Kathleen needs to talk about these so people would know. But Missouri used to be a bellwether state. Bellwether meaning generally however we voted, that ended up resulting in however the country was going in terms of electing a president.
1: Missouri was a bellwether state?
0: It was up until about 10, 15 years ago. Actually, it was Obama's race where it started changing.
1: Okay.
0: So that means because we're no longer a bellwether state, when you're a bellwether state, a tremendous amount of resources are poured into your state, particularly into the heavy voting areas. That means a lot of money, a lot of people. They used to ship people in. And one of the problems I always had with the Democratic Party,
1: because the money has dried up.
0: It didn't dry up. They just moved it to someplace else.
1: I got it.
0: Because, again, we no longer dictate how the country votes or,
1: gotcha.
0: Or mimic how the country votes. So that affects the money. If the money was here, that money would be working toward getting more and more people out, particularly those constituencies that we know are going to be voting with us.
1: Okay, voting out there. How do you all see it, Monica or Kathleen or James? What is how are people really wanting to learn what's happening with these their ballot, what to vote for and not vote for? What are you all seeing?
3: I think people need to have this stuff deciphered for them, because we know when these propositions are placed on ballots, there tends to be a lot of legalese and tricky language to use. You'll think you're voting for something and you'll be voting against something. And to my understanding, looking at this proposition A that you just referenced, I think that if they vote no, it would allow the 22 map to remain in effect. Is that correct?
1: That's correct.
4: Yes.
3: So
4: yeah.
3: Instead of voting yes, or you got to vote no.
2: Right.
3: So it's counterintuitive. And I think those sorts of things need to be explained so people will vote correctly. So hopefully in the American for which I write, hopefully that'll be sorted out so that people can make some informed decisions. But yes, I think the language tends to trip people up.
1: Take people into another level. Kathleen, talk about that, because you broke down some amendments the last time.
2: The league was very heartened by the turnout and interest we had in the primary. We gave more than 50 presentations in a month on amendments.
1: Wow.
2: We also have been canvassing door to door in Ward 11 in particular, and some of Ward 12, because that's the lowest voting area in the city.
1: Okay.
2: And we're going door to door. Our goal is 1,200 houses.
1: Okay.
2: So that's what we're doing there. But also the requests for presentations on the ballot issues are huge. I'm giving one almost every day until the election.
1: Really?
2: Yeah. Really?
1: This is important, Monica, the education side of it, in you talking to folks. I've seen a lot of your group out at some of the different festivals, registering people, educating folks. Right. Tell us, what are you feeling, hearing, and seeing?
4: Voter education is probably the most important thing we can do between now and November 3rd. You know, it's great to register new people to vote. I think that's great. But we have plenty of folks already registered who either don't vote, or when they do go to vote, they vote only on maybe one or two things at the very top of the ballot, and they don't pay attention to the rest of the stuff because they have not educated themselves about it. So what St. Louis Area Voting Initiative has been trying to do, and so many other groups and organizations, including some of our fraternities and sororities who have been going door to door, is educating people about what's on the ballot and telling them, this is this particular thing. This is what it means to you if you vote yes or if you vote no. The education piece is extremely important, and probably the best way to do that is door to door, because folks typically aren't going to come out and listen to somebody talking about all these issues. I've got to appear in front of somebody's face at their door and say, look, this is what's going on. Here, I'll leave you this piece of paper. It explains these things. Call me. Here's my phone number. You know?
1: Okay.
4: Call me if you need some education or explanation about it.
1: So
4: we have got to do better with education.
1: The old-fashioned way still works, y'all. Is that what you're saying?
4: Absolutely.
0: You know, particularly in an urban environment,
4: it's
0: a full contact sport. You got to touch people.
3: I'd agree with Monica that the old-fashioned way works best with old-fashioned voters.
1: Okay.
3: But I think when you deal with these new voters, these youngsters that are out here voting who may not be so inclined to vote, I think at some point in time you're gonna have to reach them where they are, on TikTok, on using AI, using whatever methodology that you know they're doing silly stuff with. It can also be used as a useful tool to educate them in terms of voting, because let's be frank. They consume news and they consume voting information differently than the older population.
1: But
3: they have a very short attention span. And if you don't hit them where they are in the methodology that they're accustomed to on a day-to-day basis, you're not going to get them out. And that's the future of whether it's the Republican Party, the Democratic Party. That's how you're going to have to reach them.
4: But that's right.
1: The youngsters are getting out there, though. I mean, the interest that I saw from when Kamala ran, it seemed to me the Z's were so entrenched in what was going on outside of their parents, who I guess were the millennials. I was shocked that I saw a lot more younger people with an interest in the election than their parents.
0: Well, that's why a lot of the socialist candidates are doing so much better, because they know how to contact, or they know how to touch those people that up until now have been sitting on the sidelines and had lack of interest. The socialist candidates come along and engage these people. They excite these people. Or when I say these people, the younger voters.
1: The Z babies.
0: Yeah. Right.
1: Mm-hmm. So it's just...
4: It would help a lot if our rap artists and all the young folks... idols, okay.
0: Well, be careful with that.
4: Nicki
0: Minaj is...
4: if they put themselves out there, okay, and actually try to tell people how important it is for them to vote. If they just put that message out, it would help tremendously.
0: Well, you got Kanye West and Nicki Minaj out there too, so be careful.
4: Well, I'm not talking about those two.
2: Now, I just want to add something here, and James, respectfully to you. One of the things that we have learned is that young people like you doing going door to door too. As a matter of fact, that's why some of the progressive candidates have done well. They want that, particularly if you're not trying to sell a candidate to them.
1: Okay.
2: We have gotten really good response from young folks going door to door. And they seem to really like the fact that we cared to try to contact them. And we use those van lists, and we do it with the Divine Nine, Monica.
1: Okay.
2: And MCU, we use those to have registered but low turnout voters. That's who we're going to see.
1: Okay.
4: So that has worked very
2: well. Don't give
4: well
2: up
4: too.
2: The old-fashioned way.
1: It's working.
3: No, I wouldn't. I want to disabuse you of that notion. That wasn't what I was saying at all.
2: Okay.
3: But if you're on social media as I am,
2: right?
3: AOC and Mom Donnie are beasts when it comes to that social media.
2: Right. Right.
3: And to an extent, that's how they generate votes and interest. This is why they do well, exceptionally well, with the same people that vote for Donald Trump, because they know they are masters of that social media.
4: Right. Whatever avenue we have to do, we should use them.
3: To really
1: educate people about what's going on. Because, you know, like this Amendment 3, that is the most confusing. You know what I mean?
0: The commercials that are pro Amendment 3 are scary. They're like horror movies.
1: It is. Yes. I mean, so why scare people about something and not really educate them about what this amendment's about?
0: It's disrespectful, to be honest.
2: Yeah. Well, because the highest response argument is the transgender surgery, which is not true.
1: Why is it in there?
2: This is not an accident. They've focus grouped this stuff. They've surveyed this stuff. And that is the top attracting argument.
1: Why is it in there? Why place something like that that's not a truth to that amendment? Like you said, James, the wording and the, you know... Why
4: disinformation
1: not?
4: Works, unfortunately.
2: Right.
4: You also have to look at the sponsors of this.
0: They spend more time trying to control people's lives while they always preach independence and freedom. But they spend more time in terms of trying to control people's lives than they do on real, tangible results of creating a better quality of life for Missourians.
4: Correct.
3: In modern times, I mean, we're talking about Missouri. We're talking about a governor that is an acolyte of Donald Trump, and Donald Trump's philosophy in terms of spooking people in these elections is nothing new. Hitler believed in the big lie. If you tell it over and over again and long enough and strong enough, that it will become reality. People will believe it. So this is the same mindset that that you see present in these advertisements, and people. They love trash. They consume it, and they will vote because they're afraid of something that they don't understand, that they don't bother to get in the weeds and really understand. Particularly this transgender issue that you brought up. I mean, really, what percentage of the population A is transgender? B or making these types of decisions. It's really insignificant in the grandest scheme of things. But you can't tell that to someone who was walking around with a red cap on and who's prone to believe this sort of thing.
1: So people purposely, you're saying, you all are saying, purposely put this confusion out there to confuse voters.
4: Yes, ma'am.
3: It's a distraction.
0: It is. It even gets them to vote against their own personal interests.
1: Yeah. That part.
0: So when they should be worried about health care, particularly in rural, they have no access to health care.
1: Yes.
0: Internet access is a problem out there. Jobs is a problem. And we want to talk about issues that are oftentimes just boogeyman issues. And it doesn't affect them individually or personally.
1: Well, we're going to do another show. We're almost running out of time here on the amendments. Kathleen, you up for that? We just need a breakdown of education. Monica, can you do with that?
2: I have written them up for the voter side for 411, so they're really scary.
1: Also,
2: 7 and 8 in particular.
1: For folks who don't know what's going on, they can go to 411.org and get information on where to vote or vote 411, all of those are above. Look, I want to thank all of you all for coming on Another Note to talk about it, but I got to get you back on because we got to talk about some other stuff too. So stick with us, radio audience. We appreciate you for joining us right here on WSIE 88.7 The Sound.
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0: 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I'm Tracy J., your musical muse. I host the Wax Weekend Warrior set every Saturday and Sunday, 10 a.m. to 3 p.m. Thank you for tuning in. That was a really good brand new song, Jolanda, the name of that tune, by a dynamic duo. Got together, did a little collaboration, if you're in the know. Greg Manning and Kirk Whalum. Very good song. I like it. Definitely going to see that on the top 88. Wynton Marsalis blowing our wigs back with Soon All Will Know from 1987. Good stuff, Maynard. We've got more stuff powered and packed all in there. Yeah, you just got to stick around to hear it. 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

0: Thank you.
1: Oh, thank you, Mae Wheeler, regional artist. Rest in peace. Yes, yes, yes. That's the sound of Mae Wheeler, another regional artist, jazz legacy. Yes, The Sweetest Sounds is the name of the tune you just listened to, the live version of that song from Mae Wheeler. Rounding out the first set of the first hour of the Wax Weekend Warrior set, Boney James and Larry Carlton in there with their brand new song, Storybook, Roberta Flack and Donny Hathaway, Rob Zinn and Paul Brown. Starting us out in that set, Colors of Love from Brian Culbertson. I'm Tracy J, your musical muse, and I am here to remind you that what we do here at WSIE is not guaranteed, but it is earned each and every day through your support. 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You're going to love this song. John Schofield, Sounds of A&R, and Moa. 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

We love good music just as much as you do. This is why we do what we do, the way we do what we do. Mm-hmm. That was Vertical Horizon by Carol Albert. And when we came back from that brief break, you heard Miami Overnight by Chris Botti. 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

This is where the music matters. This is 88.7 The Sound. That was C'est la vie with Joel Del Rosario. Pieces of a Dream starting us out of the 11 o'clock hour with your musical muse. Me, that's me, Tracy J. Love's Silhouette. Yes, love to see Pieces of a Dream performing live and even better in my headphones. Yes, going straight to my musical receptors. My ears, that's right. Kendrick Smith is queued up. And I've got the song. Let's see. Let's play Five Shades of the Sun. Yeah, you'll like this one, I'm sure, because I love it. Here it is on 88.7 The Sound.

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1: Chick Corea was a jazz pianist, composer, and bandleader who is known for Spain, 500 Miles High, La Fiesta, Armando's Rumba, and Windows. A member of the Miles Davis Band in the late 1960s, Corea participated in the birth of jazz fusion. Corea is considered one of the foremost pianists of the post-John Coltrane era.
0: Hispanic History Notes is brought to you by the St. Louis Society for the Blind and Visually Impaired and the St. Louis American Newspaper.
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0: 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To the Top, the name of the tune by Adam Hawley and Jeff Ryan, you just listened to, rounding out the first set of the 11 o'clock hour, along with Kyle Schroeder, Ahmad Jamal, Rick Braun, and Grant Geisman, Ryan Lavalette, and Nicholas Cole with Lover's Melody starting us out. And we've got more songs queued up for you just like those, and you don't want to miss it. I'm going to tell you, we'll hear from Steely Dan, Ultra Blue, Lynn Roundtree, and more. But you got to stick in and stick around to the sound. Yeah, I think I'm just going to say that and play the little message I have for you, and I'll be right back with those great musics that I just listened for you. Toodaloo.
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I love that we have incorporated a slightly different sound for Friday evenings to get you all ready for whatever you're going to do for Friday night. I love it. Love hearing DJ Enoch Ravi. I shouldn't just limit him to DJ because he's also an instrumentalist. We have DJ Noon and Scooter Brown. Oh, man, my goodness. The Collective. Oh, so good. And also Lady Jock and DJ Wiz and Superman Styles. Yes, we have such good music programming here on 88.7 The Sound. And it's because of your listener contributions that we can keep it going on for another 50-something years. Okay, speaking of which, let's get a little closer. The name of the tune by Lynn Rountree. I have it queued up and you're going to hear it right now on The Sound.

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Good. Looking at Her is the sound and the name of the tune that you just listened to. Tim Hudson, my good friend, banging it out on the rum tum tum, give the drummer some. That's Tim Hudson and Chiele Minucci. I don't know. I have to say his name like that. Chiele Minucci. I love it. Brand new from Tim Hudson and Chiele Minucci. Looking at Her on 88.7, The Sound, your NPR music station, St. Louis. Starting out the 12 o'clock hour, you heard Citrus Sun, So What Can I Do? I'm Tracy J, your musical muse, and I have another groovy tune queued up just for you. It's called Rocks by Randy Brecker and the NDR Big Band. 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

0: 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That song you just grooved to is called The Party Line, and it's performed by regional artist The Unity Quartet. They rounded out the first set of the 12 o'clock hour. Yeah, in that set you heard Ollie Silk, Otmar Liebert, Paul Taylor, and starting us out with 480 East, Cinco Cinco Seis. That's a fun song. Anywho, we've got lots of good fun songs and groovy songs and just, you know, all around good music, because that's what we do on 88.7 The Sound. We'll be right back.
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0: 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Yeah, relaxing you, putting you in a really good mood, and so on and so forth. Speaking of which, if we have lifted your mood in any way, you can let us know by calling in to the 88.7 The Sound Community Radio Station listener comment line. We want to know what you think. If you'd like to let us know how we're doing, please give us a call at 618-650-4887. Again, that's 618-650-4887. We'd love to hear from you. That was Huge Groove that you just listened to. Before that message we have. And then we played the Phoenix from Huge Groove. Before that, you heard Chris Standring, Mumbo Jumbo. We've got more great music like this classic one. Crisis is the name of the tune by Freddie Hubbard. I've got it all queued up for you right now on The Sound.
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love to groove to, Paula Atherton, Right on Time, the name of that tune. Opening us up in the 1 o'clock hour, you heard Is It You by Lee Ritenour and Eric Tag from 1981. We love this radio station, your NPR music station. We are WSIE St. Louis. Here is the Silverman Brothers and Eric Marienthal, regional artists that we love to move and groove to, listen to, all of the things in between that you do when you listen to really good music. 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I may be biased, but here's Gulf Boulevard on the sound.

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Vescachaca. Kashaka. I'm not sure. It's C-A-C-H-A-C-A. All I know is that is a really good, ooh, spicy song. I'm going to go with Kashaka. Kashaka. I like that. Kashaka. There we go. Richard Elliott brought you that song. You know, sometimes

0: sometimes I don't always know how to say the name or whatever, but I just know good music when I play it, right? Anywho, Richard Elliott, that song, Rounding Us Out. We had her set with Third Forest, Count Basie, Mesa, Bob James, and David Sanborn. Classic Maputo, starting us out from 1986. Now, we may not always know how to say the songs, but we know how to play a good song, good music, because we are a listener-supported radio station, and we got to keep it, you know, we got to keep it going. 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On your radio. Oh, she's a poet and didn't know it. We've got the Doobie Brothers coming up after our brief message. The TNR Collective also, and more. 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Bye.
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I went to see an African ballet, and I saw the thing, yeah. He saw it once on the stage, and when he was singing, and when he got to the other side, it was over. That little rumbling sound, the finger piano, that come from Africa. I wanted to play something like that. You know, Bill Evans had been telling me, listen to the rebellion, you know, the mojo thing that prevails then too.

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But it didn't come out that way. You know, when you have a, somebody give you a concept, sometimes it isn't like what you wanted to do.

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That was Playground by Jason Peterson, Dallaire, and Chris Camozzi, opening up the final hour of the Wax Weekend Warriors set. Wah, wah, wah. You heard Brooklyn Heights by Down to the Bone. We've gotten down to the bone because we're at the end of our segment with my goodness, it's the last Sunday in September. Sunday 27th. Wow. No more September 2026 left after this Sunday. Wow. Okay, well, glad you hung in there with us. And just for doing that, by listening to your NPR music station, WSIE, I'm going to play Harlem River Drive by Matt Marshak on 88.7 The Sound, just for you.

0: In celebration of Hispanic History Month, WSIE presents Hispanic History Notes.
1: Jose Feliciano is a musician, composer, celebrated for blending Latin, jazz, soul, and rock. Blind from birth, he rose to fame in 1968 with the cover of Light My Fire, earning 2 Grammys and creating a holiday favorite, Feliz Navidad. As a young man, he played his guitar for hours listening to his favorites, Andres Segovia and Wes Montgomery.
0: Hispanic History Notes is brought to you by the St. Louis Society for the Blind and Visually Impaired and the St. Louis American Newspaper.
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0: Sunspots, the name of that tune by regional artist Mo E All Stars. Mo on some of the vocals when you hear him play. And then you can also hear Django on those bongos and the drums. Man, what an excellent percussionist. Love those guys and love our listeners who are supporting this radio station. Yeah, I mean, every note, every single note, every single groove, it's all here because of you. 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In that set, you heard Kevin Hall, Paul Brown, Will Donato, and starting us out, the Kang, B.B. King, that is, from 1969. The thrill is gone. Love, love, love the music that we play on this legacy radio station, 88.7 The Sound. We're going to play more good old music for you right after this very brief message. 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

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Looking at the dial on the wall, it is time to giddy on up out of here. Need to make way for the lean, mean jazz machine, the daddy-o on your radio, Dean Harlow. It's got all kinds of jazz history and things that about little tidbits that you may or may not have known about the artists that we play on 88.7 The Sound. So he'll be in the studio from 3 until 7 p.m. Thank you so much for doing a great job, Dean Harlow. D. Brown, Summer Cruise, you heard before I started rambling on there. I Didn't Mean It by Lindsay Webster and Brian Culbertson starting us out. And as I giddy on up out the door, you're going to hear Tap Dancer by Sonny Paxson. Give yourselves a hug. It's your daily vitamin. Tracy J signing off. Toodaloo.

That's Nicole Henry. Everything is fine. And right in front of that, it was Boney James doing Detour on your NPR music station for the St. Louis area. It's WSIE, and it's Dean Harlow on a Sunday afternoon with you. Thanks for joining us. Thanks, Tracy J., for keeping the love alive every weekend from 10 to 3. I want to say happy birthday right now, just diving right into everything here with Bud Powell. It's his birthday today. He was born September 27th, 1924, from Harlem. And he was a jazz pianist and composer and a pioneer in the development of the bebop sound and its contributions to the whole jazz idiom. When he got there, it was a lot of swing music at that time. And Bud was one of the many guys that helped kind of usher in the what we know as bebop, which was my favorite part of the music. He was around in the New York area, born in that area, a pianist that played with a lot of different folks over the years. And in fact, he was one of the many African-American artists that went to Europe during the 40s and 50s because they were more welcome there and didn't have quite the racism issues that they experienced here in the U.S. and a lot of the harassment. So he was over there and played over there for a while, as well as many other guys like Dexter Gordon and I'm blanking out, but a bunch of them. Trust me, there's a bunch of them doing it. In any event, he came back to the U.S. and he had a lot of health issues, and he died at a very young age. He was just 41 years old when he passed away in 1966. And the decades following his death saw his career and life story become the inspiration for films and some written works, including there was a movie that was made called Round Midnight. And it was basically a story about him and his experiences in the jazz world. A lot of his songs were also made famous over the years, and they've become standards in the jazz world. So let's listen to one now. This is Bud Powell, and the song is Show Enough. It's on the Sound.

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That's Keb Moe, fussing and fighting right here on 88.7 The Sound. Started out with Bud Powell doing Show Enough. Once again, happy birthday to the musical memory of Bud Powell, pianist Bud Powell. And then it was St. Louis's very own Willie Akins doing Theme for Oliver, and Hiroshima did Suppose. 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Here's Antonio Adolfo doing Black Nile on The Sound. We'll be right back.

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That's Rick Braun. It's Nightwalk right here on The Sound. Started out with Antonio Adolfo, and the song was Black Nile. Then it was Cindy Bradley doing Strollin', and Winston Bell, it was First Step. Hey, I want to remind you that it's coming up tomorrow, every Monday. We're giving St. Louis the blues on Monday afternoons. It's the Blues and Soul Patrol with the soul selector Tom Papa Ray. That happens every Monday afternoon from 4 till 7 right here on WSIE. And hey, if you're not around by your radio, just ask your smart speaker to play WSIE-FM or go to WSIE.com and you can click on that Listen Live button and you can hear us wherever you are. So you can't. You have no excuses for missing it, and you don't want to miss it. The Blues and Soul Patrol, it's a lot of fun, it's great music, and of course, it's Tom Papa Ray. Right now, it's Walter Beasley doing 65 Bounce on The Sound.

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That's Julian Vaughn and Adam Hawley together doing Give and Go. And in front of that, it was Sade doing Hang On to Your Love right here on your NPR music station for the St. Louis area. It's WSIE, and it's Dean Harlow with you on a Sunday afternoon. Hey, you know what? I got a fun tidbit for you. Back on this date, September 27th in 2011, Tony Bennett became the oldest living person to top the U.S. album chart when the 85-year-old had that album, Duets 2. It went to number one. And that record featured collaborations with folks like Lady Gaga, Amy Winehouse. And it was also his first U.S. Hit, a number one hit in his 60-year career, which is crazy to believe that he didn't have any before that. The previous oldest performer to top the chart was Bob Dylan in 2009 when he had Together Through Life. And at that time, Bob Dylan was 67. So on this day, 2011, oldest person to have a number one record, it was Tony Bennett. And a lot of his friends. So let's listen to one of those songs. It's Tony Bennett with Amy Winehouse doing Body and Soul on the Sound. Mm-hmm.

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0: for WSIE come from the Press House in Collinsville at the historic Old Herald. 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

That's Randy Brecker and Mike Phillips doing Butterscotch right here on 88.7 The Sound. We started out with Joyce Cooling, Outskirts of Town. Then was Project H, one of our regional favorites, doing the Uncool Kids. And special effects, it was Cinnamon. And hey, I'm inviting you to come join me over on Facebook. It's the Dean Harlow Facebook Space. It's simple, it's easy to get to. It's facebook.com/DeanHarlowWSIE. That's all one word. Love you to come over there. Every week I'm posting and putting in information about upcoming programs and who we're going to be featuring. And it's a great way to get your feedback as well and your requests and your thoughts. So look forward to hearing from you soon. It's DeanHarlowWSIE on Facebook. And again, like it, follow it, love it, you know, do all that good stuff. All right, here's Russell Malone right now with Butch and Butch. It's The Sound.

That's Keiko Matsui along with Mike Stern, and it was The Choice. Paul Taylor right in front of that doing Horizon on your NPR music station for the St. Louis area. It's WSIE with Dean Harlow saying happy birthday to Kenny Kirkland. Penis Kenny Kirkland, his birthday is actually it's tomorrow, September 28th. He was born in 1955, but sadly passed away back in 1998. He was just 43 years old. But he was a guy who had a big impact with a lot of different musicians. And we'll share a couple of those with you right now. So he went to the Manhattan School of Music, where he studied classical piano and performance and classical theory. And he got his start after he did all this classical study, but he really got involved in the fusion music of the late 70s, working with some of the European guys like Michael Urbaniak, as well as Miroslav Vichuas, and those folks. He was touring in 1980 in Japan with some folks where he met Wynton Marsalis. And he began a long association with Wynton Marsalis, with both him and his older brother, Branford. And in fact, on the Wynton Marsalis' self-titled album, Kenny Kirkland shared the piano duties along with one of his musical heroes and influencers, Herbie Hancock. But then he played on most of the following albums by himself as the sole pianist. Then later in 1985, Kenny Kirkland, along with Branford Marsalis, put together a group called the Blue Turtles, which was a backup band and studio band that eventually came to be the band for Sting. As Sting was touring and recording, these guys were part of what they were doing, and they were traveling with Sting for a few years there. So let's listen to something to hear the kind of the sound of Kenny Kirkland. So what we're going to hear is the album entitled Black Codes. It's the title song. It features Wynton Marsalis on the trumpet with his brother Branford Marsalis on the saxophone, Kenny Kirkland on the piano, Charnette Moffett on the bass, and Jeff Tane Watts on the drums. It's the title song. It's Black Codes. It's the sound.

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That's Stanley Turrentine. Sounding mighty good right there from a 1960 recording. It's Little Sherry right here on 88.7 The Sound. Started out with Wynton Marsalis. It was Black Codes featuring Kenny Kirkland, whose birthday is tomorrow. And remembering the great pianist, Kenny Kirkland. Then it was a regional favorite, Ryan Marquez, along with Anita Jackson doing Serenity. 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

That's got to. Let's get started right here on 88.7 The Sound. We started out with Jordan Love doing Just Like This. Then it was Al Hurt doing Java. And Tanya Nolan did Impossible. And hey, we want to invite you to share your thoughts. 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And we'd like to know what the community's thinking. So if you'd like to let us know how we're doing, have any thoughts, comments, high praise, constructive criticism, give a call, 618-650-4887. Again, the number to call is 618-650-4887, and we'd love to hear from you on the listener comment line right here on The Sound. It's BK Jackson right now with Sundress Season. 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

That's Philip Doc Martin doing Chill Pill. And Naya Grace was right in front of that with Sooner or Later on your NPR music station for the St. Louis area. It's WSIE, and it's Dean Harlow with you until about 7 o'clock today in our last hour together. Want to say happy birthday right now to Randy Bachman, turning 83 years old. He's his birthday is September 27th, born 1943. He's from Winnipeg, Manitoba, in Canada. And, of course, he's somebody who's been in the music world for quite some time. He's one of the founding members of the band The Guess Who and Bachman Turner Overdrive. And he was also the writer and singer of several big hit songs, including Taking Care of Business, You Ain't Seen Nothing Yet, and a song we're going to play for you in just a little bit here. He's also was inducted into the Musicians Hall of Fame and Museum in 2016. So, as mentioned, he's born in Winnipeg, Manitoba, and at the age of 3, he won a singing contest on a radio station up there. And by the age of 5, he had started studying the violin and was doing that at the Royal Toronto Conservatory System. And he studied violin till he was 12 when he got dissatisfied with kind of the structured lessons. And he could never really read music that well, but he found that he can play anything once he heard it. He referenced, kind of called it his phonographic memory. And once he saw something, he understood it and could play it over and over and over again. At age 15, he saw Elvis Presley on TV and saw the guitar and thought, wow, I want that. And so he started playing guitar, and I guess the rest is history. And he was, like I said, he had a bunch of bands, a couple of obviously very important bands. The Guess Who and Bachman Turner Overdrive were more rock-oriented bands with some big hits. And they had a couple of songs that were kind of jazzy. And so we're going to play one of them. This is from 1973 from the Bachman Turner Overdrive. And it's Blue Collar. We played the song here a few times. And it's a pretty cool tune. It's here on The Sound.

That's Bob James, Morning, Noon, and Night, right here on The Sound. Started out with the Bachman Turner Overdrive. The song was Blue Collar. And once again, happy birthday to Randy Bachman of Bachman Turner Overdrive. And then it was Greg Chiquisa, who also had a birthday yesterday as well, turned 72. And we heard his Acoustic Highway. Boss Gags, Lido Shuffle, I don't know when his birthday is. And then it was Matt Bissonette doing Is It Though? 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

That's the Winston Brothers giving it that old school sound right there with something called Rolling right here on 88.7 The Sound. Shelby Brown started everything off with Sunlight. Then one of our regional favorites, it was Jim Widener doing Milton's Blues and Bob Mamet at Midnight. Stick around. The Jazz Collective is on the way with Jason Church. And then at 9 o'clock, it's good old Dave Cause and the radio show, the Dave Cause radio program, every Sunday night right here on The Sound. It's Dean Harlow saying thanks so much for joining me. I'll catch you back here next week every Saturday and Sunday from 3 to 7. It's Dean Harlow right here on your radio. And on the way out the door, we got a great one from Nina Simone. It's Ooh Child. And I'll catch you next time right here on The Sound.

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0: Hi there, and welcome to another episode of The Jazz Collective. My name is Jason Church, and I'm the general manager from WSIE 88.7 The Sound, and also your host every week on The Jazz Collective. Coming up this week, we've got new music on the way from the Womack Sisters, also Devin Gilfillian. Keb Moe's going to do a little blues for you, the TNR Collective, and the first new track from Joyce Cooling in over 5 years. I can't wait to play it for you. At the top of hour two, as always, we've got the Jazz Collective Regional Spotlight, where every week we put the spotlight on acts around St. Louis, around Missouri, and around the Midwest.